0: Welcome to this whole new episode, which is called Fundamental. Fundamental, as we know, has it can have two connotations actually. You know, we are talking about funds and we are applying our minds to decode different funds. Today we have with us Mr. Bhautik Ambani, who is the CEO of AlphaGrep Mutual Fund. Welcome to the show, sir.
1: Thank you. Thank
0: very,
1: you.
0: Very warm welcome. It's already warm outside, so very yes. warm outside actually. Inside we may not feel it.
1: Yes.
0: So the first thing I'm going to ask you is that, you know, from quantitative investing to mutual fund, what actually prompted you to get into mutual fund space?
1: Sure. So, Ritvik, I think, like the temperature is hot outside, the way I looked at it is that we think this entire space of investing in markets using quantitative models, but at the same time running active strategies. So in very simple terms, active quant, we think the timing is extremely ripe or hot for us to enter this space. And I'll tell you the reason why. So in some sense, Ritvik, when we get a lot of confidence from what we see in the West, and the reason I see the West is for a very simple reason, that ultimately what happens in the West happens in India in terms of trends with some lag, right? So when I look at the US, for example, to give you some trends, okay? So one of the trends that we looked at was active versus passive, okay? I will come to active quant, but just pure active versus passive. Passive funds, probably around 30 years back in the US, were like single digit AUM as a market share. 20 years back, that grew to almost 18 to 20%. And today, depending on which reports you look at, but it's broadly around 50 to 55% of the AUM in the US markets. One of the largest, or the fastest growing categories now in the US after passives is actually something which is called active quant, / smart beta funds. So this is a category which still incorporates data. It still, looks at models or ways of investing, but it doesn't rely on fund managers to take decisions. And this is one of the fastest growing categories out there. And the category which is probably losing market share or losing assets in the US at least is pure active strategies, where we see fund managers taking decisions. Okay. Now, when we looked at these trends in the US, we kind of realized that our expertise lies in the active quant space, where you're still using technology, you're still using data. Okay, but building strategies to run, active models in the market. And that's the space that AlphaGrep is looking to enter. We think that at least at this point of time in India, this entire space is relatively blank or a white space.
0: And there is a gap, kind of.
1: Yes, there is a big gap which exists today in this space. And we think one way or the other, this space will get filled up in the next few years or in the next few decades. And if that has to happen, then players who have the credibility, the pedigree, the experience of delivering in this space will naturally get, a large part of the market share there, right? And that's precisely the reason why we've entered the mutual fund space in this active quant space.

0: How do you see this entire overall mutual fund space evolving in India over the, say, next 5 years, one decade? How do you see this evolving other than this gap being met up or
1: Sure,
0: bridged?
1: sure. So, Ritwik, before I answer that, na, let me at least give you some sense of what is the pedigree of AlphaGrep, right? Like, what's our background? And then I can tell you why we think that, one is how the mutual fund industry can potentially grow, and within that, where we see ourselves, right? So, from our background point of view, Ritwik, we are a 16-year-old firm, so we're not new. Other thing is, I can proudly say, unlike other companies where there are multinationals that enter India, in our case, it's been reverse for the group, where we are a homegrown, Indian-grown company, but now is a multinational. Okay. This firm was started 16 years back by two of my colleagues. Mohit and Prashant are the two co-founders of AlphaGrep. Both of them, before starting AlphaGrep, came from a very similar academic and experience background. So both of them are Wharton passouts. And after passing out, worked with some very large global firms. And these firms also specialize in the quantitative space. So they worked with these firms, let's say, more than 20 years back. Okay. Got the experience, got the exposure, decided to come back to India, started AlphaGrep in 2010. Let's kind of fast forward to where we are today. So today, AlphaGrep runs two
0: This
1: businesses.
0: quantitative thing has been into your gene,
1: Yes,
0: all
1: yes.
0: the
1: Into our genes, into our DNA,
0: hope.
1: right? For the founders and now in the firm as well. So today, if you see, Ritwik, the group basically manages two businesses. One, where we continue to manage our own capital, which in a business term is called prop investments or proprietary investments. Okay. That is what the firm started with 16 years back, and that is what we continue to do as one part of the business. And the second part of the business, which is relatively new, when I say relatively new, it's around 4 years old, is the asset management business. Okay. But to a large extent, the research capabilities, the tech capabilities of our proprietary business is what we are also able to leverage on the asset management side. Okay. Now, coming to, broadly where we are as a group. So, as a group today, Ritwik, AlphaGrep has more than 500 employees. We have a presence across almost 8 countries worldwide. We have connectivity to around 30 exchanges around the world. We trade pretty much most traditional asset classes in India and outside India. So we trade equities, commodities, currencies, interest rates, so all four asset classes, which means as a group, we have a experience across multiple asset classes. Now, what I would say are two big edges or two big assets for the company are we have almost out of 500 people, almost 250 of them are what we call quantitative researchers and traders. So in very simple terms, we have, a large army of people who understand the entire quantitative investment space and the guys who come up with strategy. So that's 250 in number.

0: now to help these or support these quantitative researchers, what is also required is the tech support and the data support. We have a separate central team of another, you know, 120, 130 people. And these are the guys who are responsible for building the entire software, building, you know, a connectivity in terms of hardware, managing data access, all of that. That's another 120, 130 people. Okay. Now look at the pedigree of people. Okay. Out of the 500 employees that we have, you know, anywhere around 350 or 300 to 350 of them will be engineers. Okay. Now, if you go to our, you know, group website also, what you will see is that we can proudly say that this is a firm built by engineers. Mm. Now, out of the 300 plus engineers that we have, around 200 plus will be from the top four IITs in India. So the point I'm trying to make out here, Ritvik, is that there is a very high pedigree talent pool which is available within the firm. And that is what the firm has kind of built the entire business around. One is...
1: Some of them are working in a concerted manner, because
0: yes. It's
1: often seen that very difficult to manage, you know, highly skilled manpower or who are extremely talented.
0: Yes. So this is again something that flows from the founders itself, right? Their own pedigree, background, that is what they've invested in terms of people. So our biggest asset are the people or the researchers. And the second big asset is obviously the data and the technology. And these two things are the most important combination for anyone to run quantitative strategies. So unless you have access to high quality data, your models are never going to be robust enough. And in our case, what happens is that we don't only have access to traditional data, we also have access to a lot of alternative data. And that is what we are able to marry together. Okay. And then we have the people who know what to do with that data. So that is where the entire loop kind of gets closed. Okay. Now, coming to your question, Ritvik, around the industry. See, the fact is that you've heard from many people, right? Like, we've still only scratched the surface in terms of the percentage of population of India which is investing in mutual funds. And this entire journey of financialization of savings is only going up. Another way to look at this is, Ritvik, whichever way I look at it, in India, if people have to save and invest, then I personally don't believe there is a better platform than mutual funds. From an operational convenience standpoint, from, you know, a standpoint of having a breadth of products, whether it's, you know, somebody's looking at low risk alternative to, you know, something where they can generate high returns, all alternatives are available today in mutual funds. The regulator is also making it, you know, by bringing in SIFs, there is a new lens or a new category of products which has got introduced by the regulator, which again, to my mind, will attract a new set of investors in the industry. And even the existing guys who were looking at, you know, certain options which couldn't, you know, be solved by a traditional mutual fund product can actually be solved by a SIF now. So I think whichever way I look at it, you know, existing investors now investing a larger wallet into mutual funds, plus new investors. When I say new investors, again, I look at two large segments. One is the young population, you know, whichever you call it, whether it's a Gen Z or, you know, whatever name that you call that segment. But that segment now, you know, looking at investing, I think...
1: Not the first one, I guess.
0: Yes. So that segment, and now technology has made access to mutual funds extremely convenient and easy. So I think, and that's what the Gen Z wants, right? They may or may not want to physically interact with somebody, but they want technology. They want to use technology to access a lot of these products. Right? So that's also a segment which I believe is going to be a big driving force. And the other big segment that I believe will also start investing in a big way, which again, I think a lot of mutual funds are putting a lot of effort, including Amfi, is the tier 3, tier 4 locations.

0: I think going beyond the tier one, tier two, and penetrating further into more locations across the country, I think is going to bring in the next leg of growth. So both Gen Z and widening the base in terms of reach across the country, I think is going to go create the driving force for growth in the next few years. Yes. So that is something that will definitely happen. And I think as an industry, I think we've done a phenomenal job of focusing on SIP as an investment avenue, which itself creates this entire savings habit amongst investors. Right. And that entire habit is also kind of making, a large set of population wanting to come and invest in mutual funds, because it just creates a new savings habit for people to come in and invest rather than, go and spend that somewhere else.
1: So now, cut to present and looking at future, you are going to launch a multi-SL fund on the 6th of July,
0: yes.
1: If I'm not mistaken.
0: Yes.
1: So, to identify the gap in investors' portfolio, or what is the gap that you're looking at for which this particular product is addressed, is designed to address?
0: No, I think your question, Ritvik, has hit the head on the nail. For a very simple reason that we actually thought of the, contrary to what we've seen with a lot of our peers, we've actually gone ahead with a multi-asset fund for a very simple reason, because we did identify some kind of a gap in the market. And that gap was in our view, right? The way we perceive it is this way. We believe that, there is a large section of the market which is potentially looking at, let's say, equity-like returns. When I say equity-like returns, something, in the double-digit broad band, right? Like, let's say 10 to 12% kind of returns, but may or may not want to take equity-like risk, right? And the way we thought of our math was that, can we, come up with a strategy which can give investors potentially over a period of time, double-digit CAGRs, and with a relatively lower risk, by having a model which focuses on risk-adjusted returns rather than just focusing on the highest returns. So, let me explain this further to you, Ritvik. So, the fund or the model that we've developed for the multi-asset category out here. So, the first thing is, Ritvik, the category which gives the maximum diversification within the entire gamut of mutual fund products which are available, in our view, is the multi-asset, because that is the only category which can give you access to three or four asset classes. So when I look at three asset classes, is equities, fixed income, commodities, and potentially even global investing, right? So this is the category which offers the maximum diversification. Now, within this category, what we have done is that, again, considering we have

have expertise of investing across asset classes within the group for a number of years, we have actually overlaid this entire asset allocation with certain cross-asset statistical models, which dynamically manage the entire asset allocation across equities, fixed income, and commodities at this point in time. Okay, so the entire asset allocation process is dynamic. Let me give you some sense of what kind of flexibility that we have built in the model for ourselves. So from a net exposure point of view, our equity can move from a 10% to a 60%. Our fixed income can move from a 10% to a 60%. And our commodity allocation can move from a 10% to a 40%.

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1: Another thing is that because these are statistical models and not models which are purely based on macros, our asset allocation actually changes fairly frequently and in a wide range. Okay, because as you may understand, Ritvik, if I was only doing this based on macros, macros don't change very frequently. Like the P ratio band of the market doesn't change very frequently. It takes time for that to change. Or for example, even the price to book ratio to change. In our case, because it's statistical and it looks at, you know, certain parameters like risk optimization or let's say sharp optimization, some of these approaches and runs an MVO on top. These are approaches which actually makes our model move around a lot more. That's one. Two, in our case, the model is a lot more nimble. What do I mean by that is that our rebalancing on asset allocation happens on a weekly basis. Okay, so the frequency of rebalance is also faster. So we are able to adapt to market moves faster, in our view. Okay. Third thing is that the reason we are still using a statistical approach is because the model is not based on assumptions of certain historical correlations. A lot of times what happens is that we build models using historical correlations saying that equity and fixed income will behave in a certain way. Equity and gold will behave in a certain way. Right, so those assumptions are there, which are prevalent for, let's say, years or decades. But what we have seen in the last few years, I think 2022 was a classic example in the US, where we saw a historical correlation between equity and fixed income break. Look at the recent example just 2 months back, where generally what we assume that whenever there is a crisis in the market, gold will do well. And I think the classic example is in the month of March when crisis broke out, right? In the Middle East, you actually saw gold and equities both give negative returns in that month. Right? So the point I'm trying to make is that if we only base models based on certain macros and certain historical correlations, it's not necessary that that's going to be prevailing in the future as well. And hence, we've built a model which is a lot more dynamic and statistical. Second thing is that in our case, to bring in more diversification, our commodity exposure is not only going to be to the extent of gold and silver, it will be across gold, silver, copper, and crude. So the idea is that how can we bring in as many more instruments in the model or in the portfolio to get in the maximum diversification? And we believe that by bringing more diversification, and getting more and more instruments or assets which have relatively lower correlation with each other, okay, what you land up doing is reducing the risk without compromising on returns. Okay. In fact, we've run a historical backtest on this, Ritvik, almost for a 20-year period, which is available in our presentation. And based on two layers of quantitative approach, one is asset allocation, and second is on stock selection / commodity selection, our historical backtest actually shows a 14% compounded return with a vol of around 7 to 7.5%, which is less than half of Nifty, and a peak drawdown of around 13-13.5%, which is again far lower than what one would have experienced in equity markets. And that's the reason I mentioned to you that if what we were trying to achieve is, can we come up with a model which can potentially generate equity-like returns, but with much lower risk?

0: Class, it's been reported that if we keep using water like we are now, by 2055 we could be short by 5 billion litres a day.
1: Hold on, miss. 2055? We'll be grown-ups by then.
2: We're not having that, are we?
3: No.
4: Oi, hear that? It's water and cans.
5: And fix those drips and drops.
6: And take shorter showers, yeah?
7: Because when we work together, it all adds up.
8: So come on, you lot. Search Let's Save Water.

0: how are you going to, you know, adjust these multi-asset allocations across different market cycles? Because that's also going to be very important, right?
1: Yes, yes, yes. So, Ritvik, that's the reason, like I said, in our case, the model is more statistical and not just based on macro.
0: That will help you.
1: That is exactly. So, by being nimble, by not looking at only, let's say, 10-year data or 20-year data and basing our model, our data or our model looks at shorter-term data as well. And which means that if the market scenarios are changing, the model keeps adapting. So which means that even if market scenarios keep changing in the future, our model has the ability to keep adapting with the market environment. And it's not just based on, you know, historical 10-year trends or something like that. And 10-year trends don't change in 1 year.
0: So that will give some kind of resilience.
1: Exactly. Exactly. So in some sense, Ritvik, we wanted to come up with a strategy which to a certain extent investors can think of it as fill it, shut it, forget it. Okay. Mm-hmm. Where investors don't need to keep worrying that, oh, now X is happening in the markets. Markets may fall to a certain level. Gold has run up, let's say 100% in a certain period of time. Should I be entering gold at this point of time? Should I be entering silver at this point of time? All these question marks come up, right? In some sense, we believe that because we built a dynamic model, some of these worries that an investor would typically have, the model may be able to take care of some of these issues, right? By being dynamic and by being able to, you know, enter, exit out of some of these asset classes on a dynamic basis or on a regular basis.
0: So that's going to be very important going forward.
1: Yes, yes, yes, yes.
0: Although you have already explained, but could you be more specific on which way this particular multi-asset allocation of fund going to be different from other similar products, or at all there are similar products available in the market, then what way it will be different?
1: So I'll tell you a couple of things here, Ritvik. When we looked at the existing multi-asset as a category, okay, I'm not saying all funds do this, but broadly what we realized and when we plotted their asset allocation over the last 5 years, what we realized is that most multi-asset funds broadly had a exposure to equities out of 100 rupees to the extent of around 55 to 60. Around 25% was in fixed income on an average, I'm saying, and the balance 10 to 15% across gold, silver. Now, what is important to understand is that most funds that we saw and looked at the data, what we realized was that their asset allocation is largely static or, you know, strategic. When I say strategic or static is that the asset allocation is not moving in a big band. So what is invested in equities is broadly hardly moving, plus minus 5%, similar number on, let's say, fixed income and a similar number on gold, silver. Okay. So one is, what we realize is that most multi-asset funds don't have a dynamic approach. Let me give you another example here. Now, if I'm investing 60 out of 100 rupees in equity as an asset class, it may look like 60 out of 100 in terms of exposure, but the risk contribution is actually much more than 60.
0: Right.
1: The volatility of equity is far higher than fixed income and gold or commodities in certain cases. The drawdown potentially or historically has been more compared to fixed income and commodities, right? Now, if that is the case, you may be taking 60 out of 100 as exposure, but the risk contribution may be, let's say, closer to 70 or 80. And then the question to ask is that actually giving me diversification? Is it actually giving me multiple assets that I'm investing in? Because technically speaking, one asset is what is driving potentially my returns in the portfolio, and that is what is driving the risk contribution. And then, is it truly multi-asset? Okay, where you're getting the maximum diversification. So that is what we realize is the case with, let's say, majority of the multi-asset funds that, you know, when we looked at the data. And that's the reason when we looked at our fund, you know, our whole idea was to build something which was a lot more dynamic. Yes, there are a few funds which also follow a dynamic approach. Again, when we looked at some of those funds, what we realized is that the approach around dynamism is more macro-led. In our case, what we realized was that it's not just macro-led. The primary driving factor is statistical. And macro is only an overlay. So, you know, when we look at data for the industry and when we looked at our fund, we saw that there was a difference at multiple levels, right? The other thing is that, to be honest, we are not trying to place our fund to say that we are trying to, you know, target the highest returns amongst multi-asset funds. That is not the objective. Objective is to try and deliver a certain consistent compounded return, assuming a client is coming for the next, let's say, or any 3-year plus horizon. We want to try and deliver certain consistent compounded returns, right? At least our historical returns show, or the historical simulation shows, that our 3-year median returns are closer to, you know, 12-13% plus. So as long as we can achieve that with relatively low risk, when I say low risk, meaning low standard deviation and low drawdowns, we think, you know, an investor can look at this as more like an all-weather strategy in their portfolio. Right. I hope that answers the question.
0: Yeah, yeah, absolutely. When going by what you explained or how you explained, so who's going to be an ideal investor for such funds? And would you be looking at first-time investor also for this? And I mean, do they stand to gain from that as well?
1: See, I think the way I look at it is that whether it's a first-time investor or it's an existing investor, if an investor wants to broadly target a certain consistent return, wants to reduce the reliance or risk of just one asset class, you know, driving the entire risk on their portfolio, right? And if somebody is broadly saying that, you know, I'm happy with something which can give me, let's say, over a period of time, a double-digit CAGR, right? But with hopefully some amount of consistency, relatively lower risk, then, you know, it could be any investor, whether it's a new investor, existing investor, who could look at investing in a strategy like this. Like one of the examples I'm just telling you is that, let's say a lot of investors might be thinking that 2 years back, my portfolio was showing far superior CAGRs than what I'm seeing today. Right? Imagine an investor who came in 4 years back in the equity markets. 2 years back, right? He would be looking at much higher CAGRs because the markets in the last 2 years have either, you know, been flat in certain cases or been lower than what they were 2 years back. And 2 years later, you know, what they've realized is that the CAGRs have gone down because in the last 2 years on equity portfolios, they've hardly added returns to their portfolios, right? Now, if that is the case, a lot of them would be today with hindsight thinking that, had I taken some money off the table 2 years back, I would have protected my returns, right? Or maybe move some of that money to, let's say, fixed income or to some other asset class, I would have been better off, right? I'm not saying we'll be able to do that or time that always for investors, but by using a dynamic approach, we think, you know, we can potentially get some of these entries and exits from some of these assets.

0: do suggest to an investor that particularly in a volatile market like this, this diversification and allocation of multiple assets actually would help them in kind of combating this volatility and move ahead?
1: Sure. So, see, to your point, in a lighter way, Ritvik, I don't think equity markets are ever in a scenario when they're not volatile. I think volatility, in my view, is a synonym to equity markets, right? So, yes, sometimes you can have higher volatility in the market, sometimes you can have lower, but volatility is always associated with equity markets, right? And that is what gives you the opportunity to also think.
0: Because there is volatility, people tend to gain, actually.
1: Yes, yes, you're right.
0: End up winning with that volatility.
1: Yes, yes, yes. See, I'll tell you, I think more than the volatility of equity markets now, in our view, it is also a behavioral thing when people are investing in markets. Let's look at this, right? Imagine you have two investors today who are investing in the mutual funds, let's say, or in the markets for the next 10 years by keeping a certain goal in mind. Okay. And imagine both of them are taking a car ride to get to that goal. The way we are looking at things is that one car ride, okay, if it's, let's say, equity markets, and because, as you also pointed out, the equity market volatility can go up or down, imagine that ride can be extremely bumpy. You can have big speed breakers, you can have potholes, all of that along the way. And it's possible that before even the investor reaches the end point of his journey, it is possible that he may feel that, you know, this journey is too bumpy. Let me get off the car. This is not a ride that I want to take, or this is not a journey I want to take, or this is not the path I want to take. Okay. Now imagine another car ride where, again, he's trying to reach a certain goal, but by having a dynamic approach, if we can reduce, you know, the number of, let's say, bumps along the way, if we can reduce, you know, the size of the speed breakers along the way and make the journey as smoother as possible, we think that there is a higher probability that the investor will stick to the path and ultimately reach the goal. Okay. So what we are trying to say is that it's a bigger behavioral aspect out here. Okay. Rather than just targeting a certain return, or rather than generally just thinking about the current market conditions being more volatile or less volatile. Because behaviorally, we think by making the journey smoother, there is a higher probability that the investor will stick around with his journey, right? And try to, you know, achieve or stick around to achieve the end point or to achieve his goal.
0: As you rightly pointed out, that there is always some kind of volatility in the equity markets. I'm not using the term volatility per se, but, you know, this in time of geopolitical uncertainty, if I may put it that way.
1: Yes, yes.
0: What is the single biggest mistake that an investor make? Because that's very important that an investor should know.
1: See, I think it's, again, to my mind, it's the behavioral mistake, right? Where a lot of investors, if they are relatively new to the markets, the biggest mistakes that they can make is, you know, either kind of stopping to invest in the markets, or, you know, getting scared and taking money off the table. Right. I think these two things are potentially, you know, a mistake that investors can make, you know, and it's just not geopolitical. It could be any, you know, high risk situation in the markets or any big uncertain event in the markets. Right. So I think investors just sticking along with their investment path is extremely important. But to my mind, it's easier said than done. Okay. It's, you know, a lot of people might say that I'm okay with a 20% drawdown in the markets, but do they behave the same way when there is a 20% actual drawdown in the portfolios is the question to be asked.
0: The way you explain the entire thing, may I ask you that the kind of, you know, this quantitative or statistical approach or technological adoption, even adoption of AI technology, through the increasing adoption of technology, use of AI, statistical methods, can one actually overcome these behavioral mistakes also, or at least can that be mitigated in some way?
1: Not, I see the behavioral aspects are independent of, you know, so behavioral aspects is more to do with human behavior, right? And how they will behave in different scenarios. What we are trying to say is that indirectly, by using a statistical approach, we are trying to build a model which behaviorally takes care of some of the issues that investors tend to kind of take at the wrong point of time or take some of these wrong decisions, right? So what we are trying to do is use the statistical methods, use, let's say, certain, you know, mathematical models, machine learning techniques, or even AI for that matter in our research. What we are trying to do is trying to build models or ways of investing which try to focus on higher risk-adjusted returns. That for every unit of risk that somebody is taking, how can we kind of maximize the returns? So the idea is not to look at just the numerator, which is returns, in isolation, but marry both risk and return and maximize for that. Because by doing that, what you're ultimately doing is trying to give an investor, you know, a smoother journey. And as long as there's a smoother journey behaviorally, there's a high probability that the investor will stick along with the journey. That is what we're trying to do indirectly.

0: if you were to give one piece of advice to an Indian investor who is just beginning, let's say, his investment journey in this space, what would that be?
1: Don't just look at recent returns and invest. Right. So recency bias, I think, is one of the biggest mistakes, at least, you know, in my working life of more than 20 years, and what I've seen even longer, is people tend to make their first set of investments or initial investments by just looking at recent returns, wherever. Either it could be equity, it could be fixed income, it could be global investing, it could be gold, silver, it could be anything. That's not the point. But if you only invest looking at the recent period or the rear view, then there is a high possibility that if things don't pan out the same way in the near future or in the future, then you could be up for some amount of disappointment.
0: And since we are running out of time, my last question to you would be, going forward, what would an investor look from AlphaGrid Mutual Fund in terms of product innovation, growth, etc., etc.?
1: Ritvik, one thing is for sure, that we will want to, considering the platform has capabilities of differentiating or providing or curating something different compared to a lot of other peers, considering our approach itself is fairly different compared to others, we think we will be able to create either in some products a larger amount of difference, or in some products a smaller amount of difference, ultimately keeping everything within the boundaries of what SEBI regulations permit within mutual funds. We will do that as a house, at least over the next couple of years, across whatever strategies or products that we launch. So that is something that we will definitely try and do. And our idea is that for whatever reason, we want to focus on trying to deliver on the promise, or trying to deliver of what we want to try and achieve from the products, and not let AUMs or any of these things kind of come in the way when we want to try and deliver on our promise to our investors on any particular strategy or product. So product innovation, I think, is the key, and trying to deliver the best possible result we can, which I'm sure everybody is trying to do. There's nothing different there in terms of trying to deliver the best.
0: You'll be statistically ahead of your peers.
1: Yes. That we believe we have an edge there, and we will try to stay ahead of the curve there statistically.
0: Let's conclude on that spirited and positive note. It was wonderful, wonderful talking to you. I'm sure, more importantly, the investors and aspiring investors would get a lot of insight from hearing you, the way you explain things. I'm sure many more things are left to be discussed. We will look forward to another interaction, another timing from you, where we can explain many, you can explain many more things which we couldn't in this podcast interview. Sure. Thank you once again. Thank you indeed for joining us and taking your time out.

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0: Class, it's been reported that if we keep using water like we are now, by 2055 we could be short by 5 billion litres a day.
1: 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We'll be grown up by then.
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3: 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It's water and cans.
4: 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And take shorter showers, yeah? Because when we work together, it all adds up.
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0: Gas, it's been reported that if we keep using water like we are now, by 2055 we could be short by 5 billion litres a day.
1: 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We'll be grown-ups by then.
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4: 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It's water and cans.
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0: Class, it's been reported that if we keep using water like we are now, by 2055 we could be short by 5 billion litres a day.
1: Hold on, miss. 2055? We'll be grown up by then.
2: We're not having that, are we?
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0: Class, it's been reported that if we keep using water like we are now, by 2055 we could be short by 5 billion litres a day.
1: Hold on, miss. 2055? We'll be grown up by then.
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0: Class, it's been reported that if we keep using water like we are now, by 2055 we could be short by 5 billion litres a day.
1: Hold on, miss. 2055? We'll be grown up by then.
2: We're not having that, are we?
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0: Class, it's been reported that if we keep using water like we are now, by 2055 we could be short by 5 billion litres a day.
1: Hold on, miss. 2055? We'll be grown up by then.
2: We're not having that, are we?
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0: Gas, it's been reported that if we keep using water like we are now, by 2055 we could be short by 5 billion litres a day.
1: Hold on, miss. 2055? We'll be grown-ups by then.
2: We're not having that, are we?
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0: gas. It's been reported that if we keep using water like we are now, by 2055, we could be short by 5 billion litres a day.
1: Hold on, miss. 2055? We'll be grown up by then.
2: We're not having that, are we?
3: 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It's water and cans.
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0: Class, it's been reported that if we keep using water like we are now, by 2055 we could be short by 5 billion litres a day.
1: Hold on, miss. 2055? We'll be grown up by then.
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0: Alas, it's been reported that if we keep using water like we are now, by 2055 we could be short by 5 billion litres a day.
1: Hold on, miss. 2055? We'll be grown up by then.
2: We're not having that, are we?
1: No.